0: happening, you know, the abuse on farms, the abuse in, you know, these facilities, testing facilities, the hunting, all of these things, right? I think a lot of it for us, for me personally, and I know many others, it comes from, like, hurt and pain at seeing this unnecessary suffering of these beings which, you know, are totally innocent in this. And I think that's also why you get this wide range of tactics.
1: Yeah.
0: So, you know, I really admire all these guys who have made it their life.
1: Mm-hmm.
0: And they dedicate their lives to this cause.
1: Mm-hmm.
0: And, yeah, I can see, I think, as I say, like, as an act of empathy, I can see why they would be driven to those extremes that I personally don't feel are the greatest thing for the movement. But, yeah, it's I think it's totally understandable as to why they feel like backed into this corner and have to do that.
1: Yeah, it's interesting you say that. There has been a criticism put against activists like Keith Mann or Ronnie Lee or the many thousands out there like them, that what they're doing is an act of personal catharsis that has no broader impact other than making the actor feel good. There's a certain amount of truth in that, I would say, but it's not the condemnation that I think people who say this think it is. There is nothing wrong with doing something that is cathartic given the situation we're in. I think it should really have a broader goal and ambition and all of that. But if, as part of that action or series of actions, you come away feeling better about yourself because of that, why is that a bad thing? It's almost described as being that if you feel better after doing what you're doing, that means what you were doing was wrong, and that isn't a logical conclusion.
0: I think it reminds me of that. I think there's a quote. I think it's one of those Indian gurus, Krishnamurti, I think it is, who says something like, "It's no measure, like it's what is it? It's not. It's no measure of health to be well adapted to an insane society." And I'm paraphrasing that. I don't think that's exactly the thing.
1: Exactly.
0: I think it applies here.
1: Yes, and action has long been seen by anyone in the mental health sort of services or professions. Action is the antidote to despair. Wallowing in the misery of what we're doing to animals and sort of just indulging in that sort of sadness, maybe indulging is the wrong word, but that can cripple the person who's thinking these thoughts. It can be disempowering, crippling, make you feel outside of society, I suppose, in a sense, because society seems to endorse these things that you think are monstrous to animals. Having an outlet, whatever that may be, that is effective for you and for the animals, is okay. So, as I say, having actions having a cathartic nature is a positive. It's not a negative. It shouldn't be the only focus or the main focus, or even. But it being part of the sort of toolkit, the results of actions, that's absolutely fine. So I've never understood that as a criticism. But that's Keith Mann. So as I say, his book is available on Amazon. It's not, as far as I know, available on Kindle. It sort of was published a bit before all that. It would probably cost a bit to get it sent over. It's so big. But it's
0: sounds well worth seeking out, though.
1: It is worth seeking out. Yes, yeah, I've got a copy at home myself. Yes. So today's fictitious characters in popular culture who were animal advocates. The first one I want to talk about today is Clark Kent, a.k.a. Superman.
0: Ah, famous glasses on, glasses off.
1: Yeah, that's the guy.
0: Yeah.
1: Spinning around in phone boxes and changing into his... That was him, wasn't it?
0: Yeah, that's the guy.
1: Yeah. So obviously, I'm talking about the sort of the broader presentations of Superman. In this case, in the movies that most people are acquainted with Superman from. He isn't a vegetarian, but

0: And people always assume that as he was raised in Kansas, he would have been following the diet of America's farmers in the first half of the 20th century, which was all meat. But yeah. in a series of books, right, there's in The Birthright, issue number 2, and this was sort of a sub-presentation of Superman in comic form, this point of view changes. So in 2003, when a chap called Mark Waid and Lionel Francis Yu reinvented the Man of Steel origin, they made him a vegetarian. The series explains that Superman is deeply disturbed by the notion of taking the life of another living being, and for that reason does not eat meat.
1: Ah, right.
0: Yeah. So thanks to his powers, Superman has seen the passage of the soul when dying and realizes how similar the death of an animal is to that of a human being animal.
1: Oh, wow.
0: So, which is quite deep stuff for the Superman, the Superman franchise. I mean, he's not... It was always quite a, you know, a child-oriented sort of story, right? Pretty basic. So
1: I didn't know much about whether there was much lore around how he got his superpowers. Even
0: kryptonite, or he got some radiation or something like this. Yeah.
1: So he went through some sort of
0: To make him like this, and then fell to. Yeah, it's actually. Yeah. I haven't seen the stories for a long time. I know he was reinvented. Like all these things, they get reinvented every decade or so with slightly different add-ons or takeaways or something. So in this case, in this comic book series, the world's strongest fictitious man does not require meat for strength, despite not getting any protein.
1: It makes sense when you think of all the things we've talked about in this series around your health.
0: The impacts are clear.
1: It's really clear. And I think, you know, just from the general idea of Superman, right? I guess Superman is to represent like moral ideals a lot of the time. Yes. Like he's very much, Superman is very much good and evil, right?
0: Yeah, very black and white. And he's sort of on the forces of light and good.
1: And it's pretty hard to cast killing animals.
0: Yes. Slashing the throat of a lamb.
1: That's the other way. So,
0: you know, you couldn't imagine Superman doing that, you know. So, so it makes sense that he's vegetarian.
1: Yeah.
0: Glad that he finally came around to it. That's interesting.
1: And that they actually made it explicit somewhere.
0: Yes, yes. Yeah, I mean, it is good to see. And I do wonder if those guys who came up with that concept were themselves vegetarian. I didn't look it up, but I assume they probably were. But.
1: Yeah, I'd love to find out the story of how that came about and how that got in there.
0: And passing the editor as well, of course. It's one thing coming up with an idea as a scriptwriter. It has to get past a team of editors and the final sort of say on that. So it is interesting that it was getting out, you know, as a sort of concept into the wider world, which is similar to my next fictitious individual, who is Wonder Woman, who the sort of alter ego of Superman, if you like. So when a guy called Greg Rucka started writing the Wonder Woman, again, it's in the comic book series, the cinematic presentations of these heroes tends not to include this aspect. They come along later when, I guess, the scriptwriters feel they have more bandwidth to sort of play with, you know? But in this comic book series in the early 2000s by Greg Rucka, he portrayed her as a vegetarian, a stance consistent with her ability to talk to and understand animals. I didn't know Wonder Woman could talk to and understand animals like Dr. Doolittle. I must say, I was
1: that's absolutely new to me as well.
0: And in this image I have of her, she's sort of carrying a whip like the Hun saboteurs do. So maybe Wonder Woman was a Hun sab when she wasn't out fighting other baddies.
1: Oh.
0: But that's speculation on my part.
1: Yeah, no, fascinating. And we'll run with your speculation. We'll say Wonder Woman was a hunt saboteur.
0: Yeah, Wonder Woman, absolutely, yeah.
1: Yeah.
0: They are my fictitious characters for this week, Phil.
1: Oh, thanks, Mark. Yeah, it was there's been, you know, I guess like we've got time to talk a little bit about the series and what we've been over. And the fictitious characters has been really interesting to me. I mean, yeah, Superman, Wonder Woman, I did not expect them to come up.
0: I know. There's when I started to do research into that, and I forget what instigated this, it was a number of years back, and I think I was just writing somewhere on my Facebook page, Vegan Living Outreach, about how Lisa went vegetarian, and there was a link to the episode when she becomes vegetarian. I thought it was quite

0: illuminating, actually. And then I started to get these other recommendations from people sending me messages going, did you know that Shaggy from Scooby-Doo visited? And it sort of went on, and I actually came up, I mean, there's a comic book series of, Bruce Wayne, what's he, Batman's son. There's Damian Wayne, who's the genetically engineered son of Batman and Talia Al Ghul, whoever that is.
1: Yeah, okay.
0: So Batman's son becomes a vegetarian when he rescues a cow from a slaughterhouse, and he names that cow Bat-Cow and becomes a vegetarian in this comic book sort of spin-off series, as I say. So these are lesser-known facts about lesser-known presentations of these very famous figures. But it is interesting that these authors, all around the same time, within the same decade or two, decided to shift their superheroes to include this aspect, because I guess they felt that it was unavoidable and they couldn't not talk about it. It was the elephant in the room sort of thing, and it's an idea whose time has come. I think you always know when an idea's time has come is when it begins to get absorbed, the essence of it begins to get absorbed organically into social fabric.
1: And art and culture and eventually politics
0: and policy. But it seeps its way into policy via society and becomes a upswell of opinion and something that politicians can no longer ignore or even all behind and away. And then it becomes normal and natural and nice and nutritious. Like I talked about the first time.
1: All the ins.
0: So, it's been really interesting.
1: You had the Incredible Hulk.
0: The Incredible Hulk, who was on the farm in Clare and had the piss taken out of him for eating a tofurkey sandwich, and turns into the in Incredible Hulk. And so it is. It does show that it does exemplify how this movement has permeated into the sort of general consciousness.
1: Yeah,
0: and it has been reflected in the lives of made-up characters because it's relevant and it speaks to people.
1: Yeah,
0: and that's because of the historical figures. Some of the historical figures that I've been talking about, they paved the way for that to happen, I suppose.
1: Absolutely.
0: You know, because it wasn't in popular culture before, really.
1: And everything's so interlinked, and that, you know, we talked a lot about these historical figures in real life, and they're actively influencing people's opinions. So you know, the creator of Scooby-Doo, for example, like might have not had this, you know, consciously in mind. I was influenced by this person to make Shaggy.
0: Yeah.
1: You know, but, you know, it's a confluence or a congruence of all of these.
0: Yes, it's a jigsaw, right?
1: Yeah.
0: And it's rare enough that one single family, it does happen, but most individuals require a gradual and multi-presented format of ideas. So it isn't just one thing, it isn't just one thing, although some people that we've talked about in this series have been at least on the obvious sense just influenced by one leaflet or one documentary. But usually it takes a lot of things. I think there's some theory around this where it's 7 or 8 exposures in different formats to the one idea, then it begins to have purchase, you know, in people's minds. It isn't just one thing. It'll be hard, cold facts. It'll be something sentimental like a song. It'll be someone that they know personally or someone that they admire in the sort of public realm. It'll be a multifaceted of presentations for it to eventually make inroads, you know?
1: Yeah.
0: And I would like to think this radio show is part of that.
1: Yeah, I think I hope so as well. And I hope that people out there listening are taking something from it, an inspiration.
0: Yeah.
1: And I think there's been plenty of it. I mean, like, if I was going to recommend people go back to listen to some of the episodes that we did in this season, I mean, hey, they're all great. Go listen to all of them. But I would look at one like, I really enjoyed the discussion about the fox. This was really eye-opening to me, like one of the early kind of activists.
0: Yeah, one of the first.
1: In such a creative way
0: that
1: he did his activism by blocking up those sewer pipes. And, you know, just I thought that one really showed to me the impact that one person can have.
0: Yeah.
1: Like, and he had an outsized impact.
0: Yes, yes.
1: But I think, you know, it just shows that everyone does in all of our actions.
0: Actually, it's the pebble in the pond sort of scenario where you just throw one

0: small thing into what is an otherwise very still body of water, and it has an impact really beyond its weight and size. So never think, dear listener, that you can't have an impact, because you can, and it's a lot easier than most people think, I think.
1: Absolutely.
0: And these individuals that we've been talking about, fictitious, real, have all had an impact on future generations, you know? They've had an impact on me, you know, that's why I'm talking about them today. They're sources of inspiration. So never think that you're not able to change things, I think, is one of the takeaways of discussions like this.
1: You know? Absolutely. If there was one episode or figure that we kind of covered in this last season that you would recommend, if you had to pick one, what would it be? Or who would it be?
0: I think the most dramatic story is the story of Mike Nunn.
1: Yes.
0: The butcher who took one leaflet one day and from an animal rights activist and became the leader of one of the most successful animal liberation groups of its time.
1: Yeah.
0: And then spent years in prison as a result. I think the diametrics, the opposing lifestyles, this idea of a Tory voting middle-aged butcher becoming a leading part of a underground cell of animal rights militants is a movie worth making, you know? And I'm surprised it hasn't even been made into a documentary. It's one of these things that sort of just slipped through the net. There was a bit of a furore at the time of his arrest, and, you know, he was sort of on the front pages for you know, a very flash in the pan period of time, but historically he sort of sunk into the background. So I was amazed at his story. So I recommend people to have a listen to the story of Mike Nunn. Yeah,
1: absolutely. And there's, so many other highlights through that season. I remember the episode we did on Colin Gerwood of the band Conflict.
0: Indeed.
1: That was, fierce, passionate, what a guy. There was Randall Plunkett in the Rewilding episode.
0: Yeah. Oh,
1: so good. And I really enjoyed learning about Nemesis the Warlock. That was a character I had no idea about.
0: Okay, really? Okay, yeah.
1: And you know, the creators, really.
0: Yes, fascinating stuff, yeah.
1: He was in my nightmares for a little while after that.
0: Yeah, he's quite sinister. I would recommend to anyone who's interested in finding out more about any of these characters, fictitious, real or otherwise, there's typically, except for in the case of Mike Nunn, otherwise there's loads of stuff on all of these people, all of these characters and the creators of the characters and the historical figures. There's interviews. Obviously, we're on an online age these days. There are YouTube channels. There's loads of podcasts. So type in any of those guys' names, Keith Mann, Ronnie Lee, Colin Gerwood, whatever. There's loads of stuff on them, by them, with them. So this need only be sort of an entry point for all those people and the epochs that they represented.
1: Yeah.
0: Because they weren't just themselves. They had an outsized impact on the world around them. And it's interesting to look into that and find out what works, what doesn't, what good we can use to take forward with us. All this. And just, these are inspiring messages and lives that make the world a better place. And to know about them makes you a better person, I think.
1: Absolutely. And that's a nice note for us to sign off on, I think. That's In It for Life, Season 2. Thanks again to the Vegan Society of Aotearoa for your sponsorship of the program. And hopefully we'll be doing a bit more in the future. Bye for now.
0: Bye.
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Well, hello there, lovely humans. Welcome and thanks for tuning in to the Sleep Lab Stories. I'm Liesl Mitchell, a person with narcolepsy and a fascination with sleep.

0: We all do it, but do we talk about it? Stay tuned as we chat to anyone and everyone about their weird, wonderful, and just plain normal sleep stories. Welcome to you all, and thanks for being here. What might coffee, sparkling windows, and dawn starts have in common? Stay tuned to find out more. And for those of you who have just jumped in and are listening for the first time, the Sleep Lab stories are bringing sleep out of the dark, so to speak, and shining the light on all things sleep. My own interest in sleep started when I was diagnosed with a sleep condition called narcolepsy when I was a teenager, and I now run the Sleep Lab, a sleep coaching and education service. So let's dive on into the important stuff. It's awesome to be able to introduce you to my guest today. Nick Beadle is here with me, a very familiar name and face to many people here in the lovely city of Dunedin, partly due to the fact he is one of the most genuinely friendly humans I have ever met. He is also well known for bringing a sparkling view to the world. The regular day job with see-through windows takes Nick all over the city at street level and abseiling the heights that have also given him a unique vantage point for his passion and other business and photography to shine, which is STW Studio.
1: Correct.
0: Yeah. As quoted from his website, Nick does a great job of transcending ordinary. Oh, that sounds great. It also says he seeks to illuminate the invisible with his photography. And this feels very relevant to the topic of sleep, which is often also quite invisible. Nick wants to produce images that merge the facts with the feeling of a space through the exploration of atmosphere as it converges with time and place. Wow, I love it. And after reading that and finding out that he plays guitar too, I have also added musical poet to Nick's creative abilities. So welcome, Nick.
1: Hello, Liesl. Yay. Good to see you.
0: Yeah, great to see you.
1: Thank you very much for having me on board.
0: You are very welcome. It's lovely to have you here.
1: Great to be here.
0: I know you're a storyteller, so I'm very excited to talk sleep with you.
1: I hope I've got some stories for you.
0: Ooh, who doesn't? Who doesn't?
1: Yes.
0: Do you sleep?
1: I do.
0: Right.
1: Yep.
0: We'll have stories then.
1: Basically every night.
0: Basically.
1: Yeah. I'm an addict.
0: It's a good way to be. I think the idea with sleep is to get as much of it as you can, really.
1: Maybe. Yep.
0: Yeah, we'll go with that. So I did mention coffee at the start of this, and
1: yes.
0: I think we've got a little bit of a history around coffee.
1: Yeah, I think we do. I think we've partaken in coffee. We're probably coffee adjacent with each other, aren't we?
0: I think we are.
1: I don't think we've ever sat down and had a coffee together.
0: No.
1: Have we?
0: No, but our first meeting was probably a cafe. You sparkling up the windows.
1: Yes, I was cleaning the Perk Cafe, unless I'm mistaken, Lower Stuart Street.
0: Yeah.
1: And you walked past electioneering.
0: Ah.
1: Of all things.
0: Yes, well, we won't go deep into that, but yes, I was doing that, wasn't
1: and
0: I, for local council.
1: And how did your political career go?
0: Well, it diverged slightly into radio, apparently.
1: Brilliant.
0: we'll go with that. So I'm always curious as to why people say yes to me. Why did you say yes to sharing your stories, Nick?
1: I think we've just had so many conversations, it seemed like a logical thing to put it on tape.
0: Yeah, let's do it. Let's record it.
1: One of my regrets in life is not actually writing down every decent conversation I've ever had, because there would be some memories there. And I'm sure if we did the Liesl and Nick files on that, we would have some stories. For sure.
0: Yeah, we don't just keep to the weather, do we?
1: No.
0: Well,
1: what is the weather to us?
0: What is the weather? But we are going to go into sleep. So,
1: yes.
0: I am very interested to see what we've got to say today, what Nick's going to share with us. So, to all you lovely listeners out there, since we are only in your ears, I need to paint a little word picture, as I like to do, about what's going on here. So, Nick, unbeknownst to him, well, I did tell him there are some cards.
1: There was a warning.
0: There is a warning.
1: No information provided.
0: Well, yes and no. Information that there are cards on the table in front of us, but no information about what is on the cards.
1: Could be anything.
0: Could be anything.
1: Sleep-related, though.
0: Yes.
1: Good.
0: So I'm going to invite Nick to take a card and to read the card.
1: It is a pink card.
0: Oh, I love it.
1: What's your theory about why we sleep? straight into the big one.

0: And actually, Nick, I've got to say, always has a little bit of philosophy in the mix, so perfect.
1: Without stating the obvious, it's probably because we can't stay awake. But I actually don't know this one.
0: Well, it's a trick question, really, actually, to be fair, because nobody knows.
1: Okay.
0: It's one of those ones that no one knows why we sleep. We've got lots of reasons for, you know,
1: how
0: we
1: beneficial.
0: Sleep. Yeah, all sorts of outcomes, but why we actually have to sleep is something still out there for kind of up for grabs. So
1: and
0: that's
1: kind of how active your mind is during that process. Obviously, it is something for the body, definitely. But I don't know the answer to that one.
0: That's okay. It really is a trick question. It's more like, what do you think? Why do you reckon we might sleep?
1: Well, definitely the recouping and, you know, recovering from the day. I do like the idea of your brain kind of going into a lucid mode of assembling everything that it's discovered through the day and trying to make sense of it.
0: Good luck, brain.
1: More dream theory, isn't it, rather than sleep theory?
0: Oh,
1: or do they cross over?
0: Oh, absolutely.
1: Okay.
0: Yeah, yeah. Not sure why we dream really either, but those are some of the reasons.
1: Yep.
0: Definitely.
1: No, some of them.
0: Oh, cool.
1: Yes.
0: Yeah, well, no, that is a pretty unfair one to start with, to be honest.
1: Great one to start with.
0: Yes. So shall we? Yep. We'll see if we can phase two it. Yeah.
1: Yep. Okay, we're on a white one this time. Snoring. My thoughts. Well, I have been known to snore in the past, but the glorious thing about snoring is if you are a snorer, then you don't have to experience it.
0: That is the benefit of being a snorer, isn't it?
1: Yes.
0: Yeah.
1: Have
0: you had other people in your life tell you that that's not quite as exciting for them?
1: Perhaps. I don't think I'm a chronic snorer. I partake in snoring when there's a bit of hay fever or maybe a cold or get blocked up or something like that. So I don't think so. The one thing that does strike a chord, though, is the when you're sitting on the couch trying not to go to sleep during a TV show and there's a noise and it wakes you up, and that is your own snore. And that's quite an eye-opener.
0: I hear you.
1: So, yes, I have done that before as well.
0: Yeah. I know. I sometimes wake myself up with a sort of a snorting noise and things. I'm like, where did that come from?
1: Yep.
0: Was that someone else?
1: Yeah.
0: And
1: yep,
0: then you
1: realise it's
0: you.
1: And I'm happy with a snore. I'm not so keen on, like, sighs and grunts. Like, the idea of sighing or grunting or making some involuntary kind of noise, that would be more perturbing for me, for sure.
0: I hear you. Yeah, I talked to someone the other day that was saying drooling. Like, who drools? And I said, oh, look, I'm pretty sure a lot of people do. And it's like, no, I don't think that can't be normal, can it?
1: Yeah.
0: But it's a bit like that with snoring too. It's something you think other people might do, but probably not you.
1: Oh, I have heard people snore. I've seen the walls in a house shaking from someone starting a chainsaw at night. So, yes, no, it does happen. It's a real thing.
0: Yes, I know it is. Yeah. Well, let's try another card then.
1: All right.
0: Let's just keep taking them.
1: Oh, what were my grandparents' attitude towards sleep? That is not something that I have any information on whatsoever, unfortunately.
0: Hmm.
1: I have been thinking a little bit about not knowing much about my grandparents more recently, so.
0: Wow.
1: And I don't actually know whether my parents would tell me anything. Although I do have my father. Can we just like diverge?
0: Yeah, diverge.
1: My father, as a child, went to sleep to my granddad playing scales on the piano. He was a pianist and an organist, around at Knox Church and a few other church. I think he was organ for hire for a little bit.
0: Right.
1: But, yeah, he would rehearse scales each night, and Dad said at one point if he could stay up late enough, then Granddad would digress into Bach and other glorious things on the piano. So I don't know. Maybe my grandparents' attitude.

0: attitude towards sleep was it's best done with classical music. Maybe.
1: Yeah. Well, there are worse ways to go to sleep. And I know personally, classical music is an absolute, it will send me to sleep every time, especially Mozart, I think. Yeah.
0: Yeah.
1: That's the clincher for me. Apparently some classical music actually is really stimulating and is really good to have for your brain to wake it up. But
0: yeah, absolutely.
1: Definitely has the opposite effect on me. Yeah, interesting.
0: When I was a baby, it's humorous because my last name is Beadle, B-E-A-D-L-E, which is not Beetle, but right. I have been called Beetle many times. but yeah, as a child, I screamed my head off if the parents ever tried playing the Beatles. So,
1: oh, funny.
0: Yeah, they tested me with all different albums and everything. I could pick it every time. Didn't like it.
1: And is that something that's maintained?
0: No, not at all. But generally stay away from them. But, you know, you can't really stay away from the Beatles.
1: They are everywhere.
0: Yeah.
1: But your parents found out the hard way, obviously.
0: Very much.
1: Yeah, well, you don't want to put that on if you're trying to get a kid to sleep.
0: No, exactly. All right.
1: Okay, let's keep going. This is good. We'll go for the record.
0: Alcohol and sleep, my thoughts. I don't really drink, so it seems to be working for me currently.
1: Very smart.
0: Definitely will have a wine or a beer. I don't really like beer, actually.
1: Right.
0: I like the first sip, then I'm neutral about the second sip, and by the third one I'm wondering why I even bothered. I'm not a drinker. As some people might be, and so it doesn't affect my sleep in any way, shape, or form.
1: I know a lot of people do use alcohol to get to sleep, and what I thought was fascinating when I started looking into it a bit more, it's just that your sleep, you might go to sleep with a bit of wine or a few beers or whatever, but you're not having healthy sleep. You're not
0: Tell me more about correct sleep.
1: A-plus sleep, that's right.
0: Okay.
1: Yeah, I don't know if I should even say that because, sleep is sleep at some level, but you're not getting the really restorative sleep, I guess, and it's not as good for your brain, which makes a lot of sense if you've had a little bit too much to drink.
0: I want to know more about correct sleep. Is there a checklist?
1: That is
0: horizontal.
1: So
0: check.
1: Horizontal helps, doesn't it? Gosh. Yeah.
0: Alcohol, yes, no, maybe. Mm,
1: probably not for correct sleep. I know, that is not the right word to use but I'm sure there is a checklist out there somewhere that someone's put together. Okay, Nick, I'm loving this. What colour? Let's go.
0: Oh, we've got a green one now.
1: Green? Minty kind of green?
0: Three things you definitely could not sleep through. I have slept through earthquakes.
1: Oh, wow.
0: Yep, and yes, if you can sleep through that, you can probably sleep through most things. I don't know. I think there's depends what I suppose you do. There's different stages of sleep, and there's obviously the light sleep or the deep sleep. And I think once I'm in the deep sleep, you're doing pretty well to wake me up.
1: Mm.
0: But if it's just light sleep or coming out of sleep at the other end, it's pretty instant, anything that's going on. So, I don't know. What couldn't I sleep through?
1: Mm.
0: Nuclear holocaust, maybe?
1: Well,
0: could be an instant proper sleep. That would be a permanent sleep.
1: So, maybe, yes. Maybe not one to, test out.
0: Yeah.
1: Do you have any memories of a time when you did get sort of suddenly woken up or something surprising that woke you up?
0: Cat bought a rat in one night and managed to get under the head of our bed.
1: Oh, gosh.
0: And I didn't know rats made certain noises when they're getting tortured by a cat. So that definitely woke us up.
1: Oh, that's terrible.
0: Mm.
1: Yeah, no, that's a very unpleasant awakening.
0: Yeah, it was kind of, you could hear scratching like it was going to come up and look for a safe place.
1: Oh, my gosh. Yeah. This is the joys of humans sharing their houses with nocturnal animals.
0: Yes.
1: Mm.
0: Yep. Cats, glorious things.
1: Aren't they just? Okay, we'll have one more and then we might, one more. Let's do one more.
0: Did my family have rituals around sleep, bedtime, and what were they?
1: If not your family, growing up, but maybe your family now, What sort of ritual?

0: No, we didn't have anything ritualistic, but we, yeah, there was.
1: It sounds like I'm like, was that meant to sound like, you know, a cult or something? It wasn't meant to. It was
0: no,
1: just,
0: no. Well, we did say our prayers at night,
1: right.
0: So you know,
1: okay.
0: we could be on the fence with the cult. You never know. But it was just as I was growing up, I can remember it just being a very definite fixed time and. Mm-hmm. You know, requiring master negotiation skills to even get another half an hour, which I suppose I've carried on with bringing up my daughter. But nothing major. Like, I do have a shower before I go to bed. That's a habit, I suppose.
1: Mm. Yeah, yeah.
0: Yeah.
1: And what time when you were a kid was there, what time was bedtime?
0: Oh, there was 7s and 7:30s and all the way up till, I think after 9 o'clock, the parents might have just been like, you're old enough to kind of sort your own crap out now.
1: Yeah.
0: don't keep us up.
1: So, yeah, right.
0: Yeah.
1: Yeah, I remember sort of graduating to that kind of 9 o'clock time and I was like, oh my gosh.
0: Yeah.
1: I've made it, because it just felt like torture up until then, negotiating past 7, 7:30,
0: yeah,
1: 8
0: yeah,
1: o'clock.
0: Very much.
1: Can I stay up to watch that show that finishes at
0: 8:30? Yeah, yeah.
1: Yeah, it was...
0: Well, it meant a lot back then.
1: It did.
0: Like half an hour.
1: It was huge. Although, yeah. I can totally understand why my parents were like, no, go to bed. Mm. Like,
0: oh, very much. No, it's...
1: for lots of reasons.
0: It's beneficial for the child and... great for the parents.
1: Exactly.
0: My daughter's 16 now, and so she is very much on the cusp of no bedtime.
1: Yep.
0: And that means there is no downtime from having a daughter running around the house.
1: Yes, that's right. That is the joy of a set bedtime, isn't it?
0: Yes.
1: It's like the parents get a little bit of downtime,
0: yep.
1: And wind down time, which is essential. Well, Nick, fabulous. I'm just going to stop us there for a moment and have a little quick word from our wonderful sponsor that helps this show keep going. So we'll be back shortly.
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1: And you're back with the Sleep Lab stories, and we've got Nick Beadle here in the studio with me talking about sleep, and we've just been hearing some, well, the rat under the bed was probably the one that I was the most excited about.
0: Do we get a PG rating on?
1: I don't know. We didn't go into detail.
0: No.
1: No, I think that was good.
0: No.
1: Yeah, but yep. A surprising sleep moment. But we're just going to take a couple more cards and see what Nick's got to say about card number yellow.
0: Well, no, I'm going to cut the deck yellow. This time.
1: Oh, my gosh.
0: Yeah.
1: What? Oh, he's playing with me. He's playing with me. He's playing
0: I found
1: with
0: a brown.
1: My system. Okay.
0: Top priority and why? Food, work, sleep, exercise, and relationships.
1: That's quite a list, isn't it?
0: Yes.
1: Yes.
0: And so that is in relation to sleep. What is the top priority?
1: Well, is it in relation to sleep?
0: Oh, no, sleep is there.
1: Sleep is there.
0: Is sleep the top priority?
1: I guess that's one of the questions.
0: Yes, as far as breathing's top priority and food and water and all the other things that you absolutely need to do.
1: That said, do you think you treat sleep like a priority?
0: I do. I'm quite routined now in terms of sleep habit, just because I, you know, with my job, basically working all the time. Yeah, you know, it's, you know, you hit 10 o'clock and just, you know, conk out basically.
1: Mm.
0: But in terms of prioritising, no. If there's definitely things that would supersede sleep as a priority, like relationships, conversations with people. If there's a family thing going on, or yeah, you know, something else, then yeah, I'll definitely sacrifice sleep for the situation. Oh, and same with the photography. Yeah, even work in a different way. Yeah, sleep

0: never go without, but we'll definitely cut back from the optimal if I need to get something done. Yeah, it's not something that I would set a boundary around that can't be broken. Definitely.
1: And I guess you do have a job, or two jobs really, yeah, that both require those kind of
0: Absolutely. So window cleaning is generally 10 hours a day. I start at 6 o'clock in the morning, go through till 5. And then photography as well. When the light is good, the light is good. And so I'll be out quite early in the morning, especially, you know, summer months. If I need to get a sunrise or something, I might be up and out of the house by 5 o'clock or something.
1: That's 5 a.m.
0: 5 a.m., yes. The world does exist.
1: Does
0: before
1: it?
0: 8 a.m. It really does. And yeah, it's so good. It's pretty.
1: Yeah.
0: You'd like it.
1: I actually do. I do get up quite early, but and I do. I love it. It's great. What would be the sort of most, like, what would be the latest you've been up sort of looking at something, like maybe in a, do you chase auroras or anything like that?
0: No, so I'm generally less motivated by photography things at night. So it'd be a commercial job that I need to go to. Because the light's best, you know, you're sort of trying to, you know, I do architectural photography, so you're trying to get the building to be facing where the light's coming from. So sometimes that's a morning, sometimes it's an evening. Generally, Dunedin's best for sunrises. So I will go late if I need to, but hardly ever get motivated about chasing scenes just for the sake of it in the evening. I'd rather do that in the morning.
1: Do you think you're a more of a morning person than an evening person?
0: Probably now. I never used to be. I think I was always just a person.
1: just a person.
0: Just literally a person.
1: There I am.
0: 24/7 out there in the world being a person. No, I tend not to, you know, like, if it needs to be done in the evening, it gets done in the evening, and I don't find that I'm a different person depending on the morning or the evening. It's just very much what you see is what you get.
1: Yes,
0: this
1: indeed. A very friendly,
0: what did we say before?
1: Fabulous guy.
0: Congruent.
1: Congruent. Yes, you are very congruent. Yeah, that's a good point. but it sounds like, from what you were saying before, sleep, while it is a priority for you, it's also very elastic.
0: Oh, yeah. No, that is a thing that can get sacrificed.
1: Breathing, you wouldn't probably say the same.
0: No, I tend to keep that one up.
1: Yeah.
0: Even food's probably a little bit more religious.
1: Right.
0: But, yeah.
1: Isn't that interesting? I think that's the case with a lot of people.
0: Yep.
1: Sleep is one of those things that, because we kind of aren't conscious, so to speak, it's like it doesn't happen. Whereas you are aware of breathing, and you are, even if you're not sort of consciously thinking about it all the time. And food, obviously, we've got a whole lot of things that relate to food. It's people, and it's, you know, environment, a whole lot of things. But yeah, our sleep kind of becomes this, did it even really happen? Or
0: unless
1: it's a problem. Yeah.
0: Interesting, eh?
1: It is. It's fascinating.
0: Yeah.
1: Well, let's do one more. Let's see if we can get another one.
0: Yellow card, right on the top.
1: Yeah, go on.
0: What do you think your brain does while you're asleep? I think it does all sorts. I think it's, like I said before, trying to work out the mess that you've made of the day before randomly. I've always noticed, because with the window cleaning, I've had various different staff over the years, and always do quite an intensive one-on-one training with them, you know, very much one-on-one for basically the first 12 months, really. And it doesn't take long till I can see that, you know, they're kind of, yeah, and each day getting to the end of what they're going to be able to learn. And I always just tell them, look, go away, sleep on it, come back. And sure enough, they can do the thing they were struggling with the day before, because for whatever reason, the brain kind of fills in the gaps, potentially finds the why in things, which isn't always apparent when you're kind of learning a menial task. You know, you do this, you do this, you do this, and then you get into a rest space, and that's where your brain actually works out, so why does that happen, or and people are always better when they're kind of in a place of rest, and that, you know, comes through sleep obviously, but sort of just getting downtime even gives their brain a chance to catch

0: So I think that's some of what the brain is up to.
1: Yeah, no, I think you're onto it. It's fascinating, isn't it? I mean, we could go very deep into this, and I'm very aware that the time just kind of quickly whizzes by. So
0: it does.
1: I will have to leave us there, but Nick has had some really wonderful insights for today, I think, in terms of we've covered quite a lot of ground.
0: We have.
1: And
0: to be expected, though.
1: To be expected, I know. And also, you can find Nick out there in the world and his photography on the internet if you look at stwstudio.com. Got some gorgeous stuff, and it's been an absolute pleasure having you here in the studio.
0: It's been a pleasure to be here.
1: Thank you so much.
0: Good luck with the podcast.
1: Yay, thank you. Woo. So that's it, folks, for this time, from this place, and from the Sleep Lab Stories. We'll see you next time. 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

I'm 2 days into college and I'm 3 lectures behind. There's this guy, let's name him Colin. He says he wants to be mine, but it doesn't really sit with me quite right, 'cause he doesn't really

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Robin de Crepigny and read by Hazem Shammas. Loneliness hits me as soon as I walk out onto the street and look up at the window of the apartment. In the grey light of evening, it emits a warm glow, and I am stricken with a deep longing for my dead brother. I miss the gently unspoken bond we shared that meant trust and caring were implicit. Feeling utterly bereft, I head off to find yet another bland hotel room. The apartment had at least resembled a home of sorts. I go back to the matraman and ask to be put on the top floor, as far away from humans as I can get. There is an uncomfortable armchair in the corner where I curl up like a wounded bear. In the future, no more partners. I have learnt enough about the business now to go it alone. I will employ people, they will work for me, and any profit goes straight into getting the rest of my family to Australia. Then I get out of this place. After 3 miserable days, I decide to go to Malaysia to find a replacement for Abud. As I pack my few belongings into my Adidas bag, the phone rings. It is Francesca. "The police want the rest of their money," she snaps. "While you're in Kupang, they have been harassing me. It has been hanging over me that the balance of the money for the Sumatra bus is still to be paid. But I somehow hoped, with time, they would forget. Or other more pressing things would take over. But Francesca has remained loyal, and I cannot risk her being left in a threatening situation. There is nothing for it but to pay them." "Don't worry," I say flatly. "I'll bring it to you." On my way to the airport, I stop off at her place with most of what little I made from the boat. "Thank you for your help. We'll have lunch again sometime," I say, knowing that with Francesca, too, I am closing the door. I land in Kuala Lumpur Airport on a new Turkish passport. Now that I know how things work, it is not hard to find people involved in the smuggling network, and before long, I hear about Rahim. He was born in Iran, but his ethnic background is Arabic, and he has a good reputation. Like Abud, he meets the people at the airport and takes care of transport, hotels, tickets, visas, and whatever they need to get to Indonesia. Rahim tracks me down before I can find him. "I have 22 Iraqis coming who want to go to Australia, and I'm having difficulty getting visas to Indonesia at the moment. Can you help with that?" he says after we have made small talk over tea. I know that immigration are sensitive to political pressure and sometimes not prepared to deal with us. As the Australian authorities have been in Jakarta recently, I have no idea if any of my contacts will oblige. "No problem," I nod, as confidently as I can muster. As luck would have it, one of my associates back in Indonesian immigration is happy to assist for a few extra dollars. By the end of the week, the visas are ready to be collected from their embassy in Kuala Lumpur. My credentials established, it is agreed, I will return to Indonesia and organize to get Rahim's 22 people to Australia. When they arrive, I take them to a rented villa in Bogor while we wait for more people. Amongst them is a suave Iranian who Saddam wanted to execute for demonstrating against the government. He's interesting, charming, and fun to be around. I get to know him when I visit the villa. And sometimes he comes back to Jakarta, and we eat together. One night he persuades me to go to a club, and I surprise myself by dancing and having a good time like other young men in their 20s. One day he says, "I met 2 young Iraqi men who know you." "Oh," I reply, abruptly expecting it to be Abu, Reza, or Malik, so not really wanting to have this conversation. "Haidar and Shaheen, they were left behind from one of your last boats. They'd like to see you." I still haven't paid them back, so no doubt that is what it is about. We meet in the atrium where Malik and I used to hang out. "If you still want to go to Australia," I offer, getting straight to the point, "I will put you on my next boat. If you don't want to, I'll give your money back." "We didn't give you money. We gave it to Abud." I look into their friendly, open faces with some confusion. "We were partners, so I will help you the best I can." There is a pause. "We are not asking for money. We would like to work with you, Ali,"

So Haider and Shaheen become my first employees. They are Iraqi but born in Iran, so they speak fluent Farsi as well as Arabic, and while in Indonesia have learnt Bahasa. They start picking up people from the airport, bringing them to a hotel or the villa, buying train, plane and ferry tickets, and taking the people where they need to go. I just have to spend the time on the phone, organizing everything. At night we often eat together. We laugh and talk a lot and enjoy each other's company, but I never let it interfere with our work. So apart from the ever-present worry about my family, I begin to have a somewhat normal life. Then, one day, the phone rings, and it is Annie. I feel a rush of pleasure at the sound of her voice. It is weeks since we last spoke, and because my Indonesian is so much better, we are able to have a real conversation. For the first time, she can explain why she always has to leave early. She lives with her family in Bandung, about 4 hours out of Jakarta, and she also has a job. Then there is her father, who doesn't want his daughter coming to meet a man if she has to stay overnight because of the distance. I feel guilty for having dispatched her so summarily, but relating across cultures is difficult enough without trying to do it with almost no language. She still corrects my sentences, but I like the familiarity of it. With the intimacy of understanding comes a longing to see her again. So despite some trepidation, I plunge in and ask if she will meet me. She agrees, and a few days later, she comes to Jakarta. I'm so pleased to see her, I almost pick her up when I hug her, and she beams. I take her to dinner at Cafe Batavia in a Dutch colonial building in the old part of Jakarta. I'd often stopped and looked up at the high shuttered windows on my walks to Sunda Kelapa, where the mighty schooners are moored. I'd thought about entering, but it has a certain romance that demands a companion. It looks out over the original town square. Families, teenagers, kids, and lovers gather there to play music, picnic, and even get tattoos. Tonight it is alive with the sound of kendang drums and singing. Jugglers toss fire sticks in the air, and pretty girls in vibrant colors sway to the rhythm while young men swagger or lean against two ancient ship cannons and observe. Inside the cool interior of the Batavia, there are high ceilings and a large chandelier. Signed photos of famous people line the paneled walls, and waiters stand poised behind a bar made of cowhide. Upstairs, the restaurant has dark timbered beams, ancient hardwood floors, and potted palms. We are ushered to a white cloth table next to a window, and the waiter slides open the heavy wooden shutters. Ceiling fans whoosh slowly overhead like giant seabirds circling, and I feel transported to the European splendor I read about in the Arabic translations my friend smuggled to me while I was hiding in Diwaniya. We linger over our food, and with my improved Bahasa, I find myself venturing into personal areas I have never talked about before. Annie's affection for me is clear, and at one point she takes my hand. "Why don't we get married?" she says, her eyes softening. Despite the bizarre circumstances of my situation, I smile. The thing I have wanted most passionately in my life, apart from my family's safety, is a wife and children. One would have thought raising younger siblings would have doused my paternal flame, but strangely, it has done the opposite. On the filthy concrete floor of Abu Ghraib, sandwiched between the bony bodies of my comrades, intisar and the desire for a child with her became my antidote to pain as the long nights inched away. I have lost intisar. I don't want to lose any too. It might be an inopportune time, but I want a family of my own. "I would love to," I beam and clasp her hand. For the rest of the evening, we talk intently about the possibility of a life together, and we leave the restaurant on a high. But as we walk away from Batavia's imaginary European world and back into the hot, muggy night, I realize how deeply I have been lost in a fantasy. If I want to marry officially, I have to go to the Iraqi

the embassy, and I can't do that. If I tell any I have no real passport or ID and that my business is one of the most dangerous in Indonesia, it would scare her. Knowing how flighty she is anyway, I might lose her for good. Annie begins coming to Jakarta more regularly, and sometimes I go to Bandung with her. But every time she mentions getting married, I have to keep saying, soon, soon. I have already been through this once with Intasar, and now again with Annie. It seems that what is normal to most human beings is, for one reason or another, always out of my reach. Before long, Rahim has sent us 38 more people. Despite my unfortunate dealings with Thalma, I decide to depart from Kupang again. It is a short, relatively easy trip to Ashmore Reef, and while the police are difficult, I know what I'm dealing with. I plan to organize everything in Kupang myself, leaving Haidar in Jakarta and Shaheen in Bali. I give them both clear instructions. Haidar is to send the people by train to Surabaya, then by bus to Denpasar. Shaheen will meet them and put them on a plane to Kupang, where I will be waiting. Because these people are frightened and confused, it is easy for them to make a mistake, so someone has to be with them all the time. Now that it is entirely my own business, I am beginning to take pride in how it's run. Can my girlfriend come with me to Bali? Shaheen asks at our final meeting. No, I say firmly. I'm shocked that he's not taking things more seriously. We play after, but now we do the work. Okay, he says, and I'm relieved we don't have to fight about it. I head off to Kupang, happy that everything is securely in place. It is late May 2000, 6 months since I left Iran. This is the fourth boat, and I am determined to get it right this time. Hajib is working with Thalma, so I find another middleman called Mushba. He's young, maybe early 20s, and while I am unsure about him, it is a small town and the supply is limited. He finds a boat and a captain who is even younger than him. This strangely doesn't make me as nervous as Mushba himself, because while the captain is little more than a boy, he's fearless, and from generations of fishermen who know the sea, they grow up on it and can find their way to Ashmore Reef, which they call Pulau Pasir, with their eyes shut. They navigate by the stars and the sun. They know the weather. And if they are young with no commitments, they are happy to spend 2 years in an Australian jail when they get there. The money they make for a few days at sea will buy them a fishing boat of their own and set them up for life. Sometimes, Mushba says, enjoying teaching me the ropes, the older captains get someone to pick them up when they get near Australian waters, so they don't get arrested, leaving the crew to take the boat in. He laughs cynically. And then when the Australians try and stop us by destroying our boats, they think it sends a message if they burn it to the waterline in front of our eyes. But the passengers don't care, nor does the captain. They don't own it. It just means that the smugglers charge the people more because they have to buy a new boat each time. And as they don't expect to see the boat again, they don't care what condition it's in. He pauses for a moment, then looks at me with his boyish grin. So that's why you need me. Or, because you're a foreigner, the fishermen will sell you any old piece of leaky shit they want to get rid of. I rent a house in Kupang, and over the next 2 days the people arrive in small groups without a hitch. But I hear a few complaints from them about Shaheen in Bali, and he did bring his girlfriend with him. It would seem he can't stop thinking about women. I call him several times, but his phone is switched off. Late the following night we skirt the city in a rented bus and head out along a winding road to another lonely beach. Mushba and I load the people onto two small launches to shuttle them to the main vessel. While there are only 38 people, it is the first boat I have done without partners, so I am alone with the responsibility. As it sails away, I feel both acute anxiety and a great sense of accomplishment. By the time I tie up loose ends with the house and Mushba, it is afternoon. I go back to my room and crash until the early hours of the next morning.
The hotel is cheap and

nondescript, except that it sits right on the beach and has a large open restaurant that looks across the bay. I know I won't sleep again until the boat reaches Australia, and I can't walk the streets like I usually do in Jakarta because Kupang is so small

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1: I was a stranger in this city, out of town where the people I knew. 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

0: in town, and I know, Alina, you do a lot of things with migrants. Can I introduce you to her? So it is like that, you know. And I think people know that I do this show, and they just send it to me when there is a new person in town, and I always invite them to be part of the community.
1: Awesome.
0: Yeah.
1: Now, a bit of key messaging. So again, we'll tell us what the show is, when it is, and any other messages you want to get out onto live radio.
0: So, so we are live on Mondays, 11 a.m. till 12 almost. So it's like we try 1 hour, sometimes it's 45 minutes, depending how long it takes for us to talk. So we are live at Access Radio Taranaki. And yeah, what else? Key messages?
1: Yeah, well, is there any shout outs you want to make or whatever? Yeah. It's all yours.
2: I know. We are sharing really who we are as person from overseas, and it's much more than that. Like, we are sharing what we love in Taranaki.
1: Love it. Yep.
2: Ambition. It's about ambition also. Feelings. A lot of laugh. Like, we are
0: laughter. We like to laugh.
1: Yeah, you got to laugh, eh?
2: Yeah, about art also.
1: Yeah, love it.
2: Yeah, growing art. And feeling grounded.
0: Yeah, and also lots of community. So we also share what is happening in the community. Mm. Like, you know, last week we had Bronwyn and Emily from Philippines, and we were just talking about what is happening.
1: Yeah, stay tuned, yes.
0: Yeah, what's happening in the community and sharing the events and, embracing the Kiwi culture.
1: Love it.
0: Yeah, we never had, I think, a person from a Maori person from here, so I tried all the time to invite, but maybe
1: I'm here.
2: Is it too obvious? Like, is it?
1: give me contact me if you want to interview me.
0: So we have a new guest,
2: and I know someone also.
0: Do you know? Wow, yeah.
1: Hey, how's that? So make yourself at home. Love it.
0: This is how you become a guest, right?
1: Yeah, true that.
2: Yeah.
1: Make yourself at home. Mondays from 11. You can head over to artmedia.org.nz if you want to listen to their past shows. They've got, I think, how many would you say? Over 50, over 100 shows?
0: Oh, wow, yeah. We have lots of them. All this year, 7 years maybe, I don't know.
1: Yeah.
0: We just made a list, and I think we have around...
2: Each week?
0: Last year, I counted 150 guests.
1: Wow.
0: Yeah, so maybe we have almost 200 guests.
1: Yeah, almost 200, yeah. Love it. Hey, Alina, Gail, thank you guys so much for coming in this morning.
2: Thank you.
0: Our pleasure.
2: Have a great day.
1: You too.
0: Yeah, amazing.
1: This is The Fray, How to Save a Life on The Hardy Breakfast. A very good morning to you.

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This is your POV, and it's important. In this ad, a synthetic voice was used to mirror the accessibility tools used by some disabled people. The Election Access Fund provides money for assistive tech like this, recognizing that disabled people often face additional costs when standing as candidates in elections. The fund assists with these costs, so you can take your POV to more places. 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

Bailey vibes there. That is FR David called Words right here on the Hearty Breakfast. 27 minutes to 9. Now we've got a, well, actually it is a room full of students here from Puketapu School. The Persona Band. How good is that? 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Better do this beforehand. Feeding Taranaki for less. Partly cloudy with a few showers. And we've got some northwesterlies. High of 15 today down to an overnight low of 11. Coming up next, we're going to be catching up with the Persona Band, Puketapu School. Talk about their achievements, which I'll let them talk all about. And I've got to put them on the in the challenge as well of answering some pop quiz questions. How does that sound, guys? Look, it's going to be very, very easy. I promise you that. This is Bobby McFerrin. Don't worry, be happy on the Hearty Breakfast. Good morning.

0: a smile on your face. Don't bring everybody down like this.
1: Bobby McFerrin, don't worry, be happy. It is 22 minutes to 9 right here on the Hearty Breakfast. All thanks to the rent shop Taranaki, your partners in property management. And I'm very excited about this. I've been waiting for this since Monday. We are in the studio with some students from Puketapu School. Good morning, guys.
2: Hello.
3: Good morning.
4: Good morning.
1: Now, there's a massive achievement that you guys achieved. You guys won the Banquest, huh?
3: Not too bad.
1: Yep. How does it feel to win it? Did you guys expect it?
3: No, not at all.
2: We were really confused because the standard of all those bands was very, very high.
1: Yeah. Oh, gosh, he's a pretty good speaker, isn't he? I love it. So we've got Skylar, Fletcher.
5: Yeah,
1: Fletcher. We've got Leo, Joel, Callum, and...
2: Alex.
1: Yeah, see, I'm not too bad with remembering names, eh? Now, who came up with the band name Persona?
2: I came up with it, but it was all agreed with the band.
1: Yeah. Nice. Now, how did you guys all become a band? Was it kind of like a pick and choose thing, or did you guys know each other for quite a bit? And
2: we were all friends beforehand, I'd say.
3: Yeah.
1: Anything extra you guys want to add to that? Mind you, Taranaki, this is their first time doing a radio interview, so some nerves in the studio.
2: They're
1: with
2: us.
1: Yeah.
6: Some of them didn't actually play an instrument until the start of this year.
1: Oh, true.
6: Just came along and just thought, hey, we need a drummer. Do you reckon you can drum?
1: Yeah, so Leo is the drum. Talk about the instrument. So who's what role do you guys have within the band? So we've got Leo as the drummer.
3: Yeah.
1: Skylar.
3: Lead guitarist.
1: Lead guitarist. Ooh, food. Neat, right. Fletcher.
5: Keyboard.
1: Alex.
2: I play bass.
1: You play bass. Yeah. Callum.
7: Rhythm guitarist.
1: Rhythm guitarist. And Joel, you are?
8: The lead singer.
1: The lead singer, yes. You guys did great on stage. I saw a video clip, actually, from your mum, Joel. And, you guys did great. You guys had some personality going compared to other bands, so that's what we need. What was it like getting up on the big stage?
2: Nerve-wracking.
3: So scary.
2: It must have been 200-300 people there. Judges. So that was really scary.
1: Now, well, I'm talking here with Martua, Phil and Jeff as well. And Martua, Phil said earlier, you guys are more nervous here than you guys were on stage.
3: We're natural on stage.
1: you guys, I mean, as long as you guys are doing what you love, that's what matters. Were you guys, like, talking about nervousness, were you guys nervous before you got on?
2: Very nervous.
1: Really, really.
3: Always so nervous.
2: I thought I was
1: going to
2: mess up.
1: It gets like that, eh? Mm. And was there a winning song?
2: I would say the Seven Nation Army solo.
1: Skylar's
2: solo.
1: Yeah.
2: Skylar's,
1: yeah.
3: Yeah.
1: Very cool. Now, we're joining here as well with Martua, Phil and Jeff, and one of you guys can answer this, but how proud are you guys of these students?
6: Yeah, I'm extremely proud to see that Puketapu School, you know, usually we recognise for sport.
1: Yep.
6: But it's cool to see that we're getting recognised for other cultural activities, like, you know, music and obviously band. So, it's cool to see us in the spotlight with different events, such as live music.
1: Yeah. How about you, Michael, Jeff?
9: Yeah, absolutely. I'd say the same. It's just proud of these guys just for the effort that they've put in and the courage to get up on stage and perform and the hours that they've put in. Wednesday when we meet, the passion that they show for their music and practicing and working hard.
1: Yeah.

0: achievement here. Don't forget to be proud on themselves. And
1: love it. Now, what does the future look like for you guys? Are you guys going to continue doing any gigs or...?
2: Well, I think we're doing Sludge Fest.
1: Sludge Fest
2: and Zoed.
1: Yeah. You guys will be quite excited about that, eh?
3: Yeah. But then after that, at the end of this year, we're all going to different schools. So
2: We're splitting up.
1: But will you guys come together again at some point?
4: Maybe.
3: I might be in another band once I get to high school.
1: Yeah.
3: You can be in several bands.
1: Yeah.
3: No, too hard.
1: Fair enough. Yeah, too much work, eh? Too much work. So coming up next, we're going to be doing our usual Brain Buster segment, which is a little pop quiz. And surprise, you guys are going to be a part of it, and you're going to be answering the questions, okay?
2: Uh-oh.
1: You guys think...
2: Yay.
1: So it's all about our region. You guys think you know anything about our region? I'm sure you guys will. It's very easy.
2: A little bit?
1: All right. That is all coming up next. Yeah. This is The Killers, Somebody Told Me. It is 17 minutes to 9 on The Hardy Breakfast.

0: thanks to the Rentshop Taranaki, your partners in property management. And before we end the show today, we've got the students here, Persona Band from Puketapu School. I've actually surprised them, and I was like, you guys are going to be answering a pop quiz today. So that's what they're doing. It's going to be very, very simple. So here it is.
1: Hardy Breakfast Brain Buster.
0: It's the Hardy Breakfast Brain Buster. And first question. We've got 10 questions here, guys. What is the big mountain in our region called?
2: Mount Taranaki.
0: Mount Taranaki,
3: yeah.
0: Correct. I'll get you guys to buzz in. Whoever buzzes in first gets to answer the question, okay? So you guys got to be really, really quick. What city is the biggest in Taranaki?
2: Oh,

0: cousin.
1: Taranaki. Hey, what's the biggest city in Taranaki?
2: Oh, New Zealand.
1: Taranaki. Now is okay. This is a pretty hard one here for you guys. Is Taranaki next to a sea?
3: Yes.
1: That was easy, eh? Now, what is the name of the big park in the middle of New Plymouth?
2: The big park.
0: Pukekeru Park.
1: There we go. Coming in with the answer there. Now, number five. What animal do you see lots of on Taranaki farms?
3: Sheep.
2: Cows.
1: Yeah, sheep, could be cows. I'll take that.
0: Kiwi.
1: What sport? imagine if we could see a kiwi on a farm. That would be cool, wouldn't it?
2: Yeah.
1: What sport is Taranaki famous for?
2: Rugby.
1: Oh, you guys were fast on that one. Number seven. What colour are the flowers on a kauwhai tree?
0: Yellow.
1: Yes, nice one. This could be a hard one, guys.
2: Okay.
1: You guys got to lock in, all right?
0: Teamwork.
1: What drink do cows help us make?
2: Milk. How's that
1: not? I'm just playing with you. Number nine, what famous walkway runs along the New Plymouth coast?
2: Coastal walkway.
1: Yes, all right. And the last one.
0: Dang, that was quick.
1: This is for all of you guys to ask, okay? Is Taranaki Maunga a mountain or a beach?
2: Mountain.
1: And I'll give you guys a rapid fire question. Hang your ball up.
2: Hungry.
1: Nice, love it. Hey, you guys answered all correctly. We've got a lolly jar in the office, which you guys can take. That is your prize. Hey, Fletcher, Skylar, Leo, Callum, Alex, Joel, Matua Phil. Matua Phil actually happens to be my cousin, by the way, so I pointed to Jeff when I said Matua Phil. Shocker. So, yeah, Matua Phil, Matua Jeff, thank you guys so much for coming into the studio.
0: Thank you, guys.
1: Got a big day at school today.
3: Hopefully.
1: Awesome stuff.
4: Sounds like they'd rather stay here and talk.
3: Yeah.
1: I'll keep you guys in for longer, so you guys can
0: half a day.
1: Might as well film. You guys need to get back in learn. Stay in school, all right, kids. Stay in school. This is Tenuchu Piki right here on the Hardy Breakfast. 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
1: No mai, haere mai, and welcome to Cult Chat, the show where we talk about coercion, control, and all things cultish. I'm Dr. Caroline Ansley. I'm a medical doctor. When I was a child, I lived at the Centrepoint community, a notorious cult in New Zealand. 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
4: 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Welcome to Cult Chat. Today I'm joined in the studio with Liz, and we are so excited to be interviewing Carol Murchison. Carol is an experienced attorney with many years' experience in cases involving things like sexual misconduct, forced labour, and other abuses, often in religious or faith-based and spiritual communities. Carol is known as the cult assassin, and we'll hear more about why in this episode. So, Carol, a huge and a warm welcome to Cult Chat. Liz and I and our listeners are so excited to have you with us today.
5: Well, thank you, Lindy. I am delighted to be here today and to be talking with you because your work is, of course, we're all working in the same trench, aren't we? And so it's wonderful to be able to be together and share ideas and conversations. So thank you for having me.
2: And it's wonderful for me, Carol, to see you again. We met in person a couple of years ago at the ICSA conference in Barcelona, and you were very kind and shared a lunch with me because we had a lot to talk about in the Glorivale.

0: our sphere, and I hadn't come across another lawyer before who was working in the cult sphere, aside from the lawyers we're working with here in New Zealand. So I was trying to glean from you all your years of experience to see how we might be able to translate some of that into the New Zealand scene. And it was a great confidence boost, actually, that there is a lot of good work here, and you were able to give some, yes, some ideas that, we have passed through.
1: Yes, I remember that conversation. Actually, it was lovely in Barcelona, wasn't it? It was quite fun. And it was also encouraging to me to hear, and it still is, how people in different environments, in different countries, are using what's available to them under the law to be able to deal with these cults that are so harmful to people.
0: It's obvious you've got an American accent, so we know that your legal expertise is sitting within that American framework, but there's a lot of just general humanity principles, principles of humanity that extend across borders, and I think you're going to be able to assist us with some of those today.
1: Yes, that's right. You know, it's we talk a lot about human rights, you know, that it's many things that are human rights. But the difficulty is that until we enshrine them into law, we have no way of enforcing them. Mm-hmm. And I'm sure that you have encountered with Gloria Vale and any other cults that you have encountered, that just pointing out to them that they are harming people is not effective in getting them to stop. And so that's really one of the reasons that I started doing the work that I'm doing. Because I was completely unprepared for the organizations that I was encountering that were coercive, based on coercive control in some way or another. I was not prepared for them to refuse to obey the law. And so that is what really, you know, it kind of made me that kind of level of angry that makes you want to go out and do something about it. And so whereas I had been a lawyer on the corporate side in the United States, at a certain point after I had retired, actually, someone asked me to do an investigation into a Buddhist group where there was a lot of coercion and sexual misconduct. And I have to admit that it was hard for me to believe because of my stereotype, right? About this is a good group. These are people doing good work. What could go wrong with Buddhists? But in fact, it really isn't about the religion at all. It's about the organization or the setup and how much coercion there is. And so when I went into that completely naive, I thought, because of my prior experiences, I had been doing investigations into sexual misconduct in U.S. corporations. I thought that when I pointed out to them that what they were doing was bad, not only wrong, bad, illegal, that they would actually like do an investigation of their own and figure it out. But that was not the case. Mm-hmm. And so eventually I went back into the practice of law because I thought there's work here to be done.
0: Oh, it's amazing. Carol, can you think about some of the cases that have really stuck out in your mind? Just give us a general indication of the kinds of sort of yes. cases inside the cultic coercive sphere so we can
1: yes.
0: see some of them perhaps.
1: So, you know, some of them are religious. So some of my cases have been of yoga organizations, ashrams, where people are doing what the United States law would call forced labor. That is, you don't get paid. And after you're there for a while, you can't leave because you don't have enough money to leave. And then there are other systems of coercion that are in place to keep people there. I think sometimes with my kind of background in working with corporations and businesses, I think, what an interesting business model this is. You have no payroll that you have to pay. You register yourself as a nonprofit organization, and then you have money coming in every direction. And unfortunately, when that happens, then of course, legitimate businesses that are paying people

0: suffer. Mm-hmm. And so I've had yoga cases. I think that with both Buddhism and the yoga organizations that I've had cases against, it is an example of a cultural clash in the 60s and 70s in the United States, where swamis from the East, where Rinpoches and lamas and, you know, teachers from Tibet, India, came to the United States, and they were revered. And they were different culturally from us. And it was a time in the States where there was a lot of exploration of the kinds of philosophies and religions that they were bringing from the East, all of which are fine. But as we know, with coercion, charismatic authoritarian leaders who are not accountable to anyone, who are believed to be infallible, often lead to the kind of coercion. And so I've had the distinct, I wouldn't say pleasure, but I would say the opportunity to sue the organizations of many of those swamis who came over to the United States, both Buddhist and yoga organizations, where children as young as 13 were being assaulted, where sexual misconduct was rampant, where it was excused away as being a religious teaching. All of those things. And so those have been, you know, I've been happy to have done that work. And I always laugh. I did also when you said cult assassin, because some journalist made that up. I think they must have been like in a fever dream, because because it's hard to imagine someone who's, you know, weighs 115 pounds and is 5'4" and quite old, actually, gray-haired, let's just say gray-haired, as an assassin. And I have to point out to people that the civil justice system does not assassinate. It asks for accountability. It asks for reparations. And then what happens beyond that is beyond the control of the civil justice system. And so while it's somewhat amusing to have that that moniker, I often have to explain that, in fact, it's hard to bring down cults, isn't it? I mean, you know that as well as I do.
1: Yes. Do you find that any of the, you talked about working in the civil justice system, have you seen anyone translate sort of the work you've done and the methods of success and move it into more the federal side? I know America just has a slightly different, you know, system, although we have a civil system.
0: Yes, you do.
1: We don't have a suing culture, so things are a little different here in New Zealand, but yeah, have you seen some
0: of these work? Cases? Yes. So we have, and you do too, presumably, we have two, I think of them as like pathways to the courthouse. You can take one path or another, or in fact, you can take both at the same time. And one of them is the criminal justice system. So the criminal justice system is divided into both federal and state, because of course the United States is very large. So we have 50 states, Puerto Rico, we have both a federal and a state system on both of those pathways. And the other side is the side where I am, which is the civil justice system, where we do both state cases and federal cases. So it simply depends on the law. The law that I am currently using a great deal is a US law that is requires, well, it, one of the things it requires is, guess what? Coercion. And so it's particularly helpful. And it's called a trafficking law, even though you do not need to move people across borders or boundaries in order to be able to take advantage of this law in court. What you really have to show that you were either made to work, that's the forced labor part, or that you were abused sexually, either by fraud, force, or coercion. And so for my work, if I'm dealing with a religion, I can't use fraud, because the United States has very strong constitutional protections for religion.

0: Right. So there, a court is not going to determine whether if a religious teacher says to a person, you need to have sex with me because it will lead to enlightenment. So I've had a case like that. But a court will not look at that, because what they immediately say is, I don't know whether it was enlightenment or not. I don't know what enlightenment is. I would have to get into their teachings. Then I would have to figure out whether the woman who had sex with this guy actually became enlightened or not. They're not going to go there, right? And so, and force, like you, we don't always have force. We don't have physical force. We have psychological coercion. And so that's where most of our cases really, like, they get into that silo. That is, we're looking at what are the systems of coercion that answer these questions. Why did you go in? Why did you stay? Why didn't you leave? Those are the questions that juries ask.
1: So you're looking for threats, or you're looking for to understand the threats, the deceptive techniques, although that's an interesting one. If it's deception through the scriptures or the you know, ideology of the religion, that might be difficult to go into. So you're looking for the inner fear that kept someone in trap.
0: Yes.
1: Does it not begin to look like victim blaming, that it was their fault they kind of got sucked in, which, as we know, it's usually around the incredible ability of coercive groups and charismatic leaders to deceive, manipulate, and to recruit and draw people in under pretenses. Gosh, that's an interesting balance.
0: It is. And what happens, but you know, you're absolutely right. I mean, and that's why, that's one of the things that I've been particularly interested in being involved with ICSA or ICSA, is because we really rely on the research that's being done about what, it's like, I think of it, because I'm not a scientist or an academic, but I think of it as talking about your brain on coercion. What happens to your brain? Because that's what we need to convince a jury of. We need to convince a jury that this person, even though they were not locked up, right? That's what a juror is going to say. Why didn't they leave? So the easy cases are cases in which people are locked in, but those are not cases that we necessarily see. And so we have to develop a kind of what we think of as systems of coercion, and also to show that this is not just one thing that happens. This is not just an authoritarian charismatic leader. It's not just that. Because then a jury is going to say, well, yeah, but, you know, like President Obama was a charismatic, maybe authoritarian in the sense that he had a lot of authority, but, you know, but he wasn't running a cult. So what more can you tell me? That's what jurors have to be looking for, to overcome that idea that they have that coercion doesn't exist.
1: And you must have to bring in their belief system, though, to help them understand the context, if nothing else. Surely you have to use the group's own, I guess, ideas. And how does that
0: work? Well, so let me, you know, I'm working on a complaint right now, so I want to see if I can show you what the kinds of things are that we're telling the court when we're filing a complaint that's about coercion. So these are what we're calling the systems that are in place. So we're trying to create something that is the institutionalization of coercion, right? So one of them is physical and informational isolation. Okay, so we're shaking our heads here, right? Because oftentimes cults are physically isolating people. They may not be locked in, but they are out separated and isolated from society at large. And often technology is not permitted, or if it is permitted, it is blocked

0: from a kind of everyday usage where people would come into contact with other ideas. That's just one of the ways that that coercion can be institutionalized. Another way is that there is...
1: Can I ask a question there? If the cult's response is, yes, but the physical separation is because the Bible says, or our writings say, so that's their defense. Do you say that it doesn't matter? It's the fact that they were isolated.
0: Mm-hmm. Yes, that's right. Because you can say, you're absolutely right, Liz, you can say that about anything. The other thing the point that you're making is that is why you need to have more than one system of coercion. Right? I mean, you have more than one element of the coercion. You have to have 10, you know, so that you can show that no matter what the belief is, and here's another part, and I think it's probably the same everywhere, no matter what your country's laws are around religion and about belief, behavior is rarely protected. So what we're focusing on is behavior. You keep people in an enclosed space, you cut off their access to the internet. You have a hierarchical structure in which somebody is the leader, they make all of the decisions, and they make decisions about your personal life, as well as decisions about who's going to work where and how much money you're going to give and all of those kinds of things. They have a spiritual authority. And so we don't have to, we try to stay away from religion because we're really basing this on behavior, but threats of, like spiritual annihilation are often allowed in. And so we are saying these are threats that if you are a member of this religion and you believe it, this is coercion. So if they say, if you leave, you will go to hell, that may be a belief, but our research shows that people who do believe, their behavior is affected by that. Does that make sense?
2: Yeah. What you're saying is, I'm from a group called the Exclusive Brethren, or they're rebranded now as the Plymouth Brethren Christian Church. But it's fascinating to me what you're saying, and because I can see it's very applicable. And as you've said, whether it's a Buddhist group or various other types of groups, or a Christian-based group, that again, it's these patterns of control can be seen clearly across a bunch of groups. And
0: yes,
2: yeah, I'm intrigued by obviously in your role at International Cultic Studies, there's such a diversity of people involved, from journalists to lawyers to sociologists to victim advocates and that kind of thing. And I think it's quite important and unique, the lens that you bring of the law, and these things that you can share now. You've obviously got the kind of mind that can really, it's kind of investigative, but can also pull together those disparate pieces to show patterns and pictures, which means that you're quite ideal both to lead ICSA, but also and really getting to the nub of what is the problem here. Why at the end of the day, why do we bang on about cults? Why do we care? What's the problem? And it's because there can be so many things you can look at, right, and blame. But you've obviously got such a lot of skill at being able to get right through the weeds to what actually is the key human rights abuse here, or what is actually the criminality here, and all that kind of thing. So do you find that as a lawyer you do have like a particular lens that provides angle?
0: Yeah, I think that's right. I think that lawyers are taught, to be that, to look at things in that way. And of course, being in the position that we are in as plaintiff's lawyers, that is representing the person who's been harmed, is, I find, puts, and this keeps me awake at night sometimes, is it puts extra burden on you. When you're working in this field, you feel the responsibility that you need to take when society is, as you said, Lindy, saying, well, what's the big deal? What's a cult anyway? People went in voluntarily and they

I stayed voluntarily. And that's where all of the research and all of the work and all of the education that all of us are doing, you guys as well, is so important. Every time, I think I have spoken to like 15

0: you know, we it's like a scale of we also sort of have a similar feeling, I guess, of like, well, we should have it. We should be having that feeling of like, look how lucky we are that we get to wake up every day safe, can send our kids. The things that we take for granted here are just mind-blowing, really. So what do you think? Do you think there are misconceptions about Palestine in the world, or Palestinian people? Like, if there were, what would they be, and what would you say to them?
1: Yeah, I guess some misconceptions or misassumptions would be that, let's say, all Palestinians are Muslim, or all Palestinians are Jews,
0: or are Hamas,
1: or are Fatah, or pro this, pro that. No, Palestinians are, we've got all religions in Palestine. You've got Jews, you've got Muslims, you've got Christians. Palestine has always been the land of peace, the land of prayer, the land that would welcome anyone on its doorsteps. But also, I think, lost my train of thoughts here.
0: Oh, the question was about misconceptions.
1: Yes. Yeah. Yes. So I think, a lot of people, they would think, as you said, Palestinians are all terrorists.
0: Yeah.
1: Or Hamas, or baby killers, or babies. And there's just so much out there, but Palestinians are just people. They are literally humans, just like you and me.
0: Yeah.
1: They want to get along. They want to get by day by day, you know, make a living, go to their daughter's graduation at school, drop their daughter off to her first day of school. Like, just...
0: Yeah. Just live.
1: Yeah, just simplest pleasures. So, there are so many misconceptions out there, and I think time more than ever before, and it's, again, that propaganda and how much is getting paid into that.
0: For sure, the propaganda is outrageous, but I also think that, it's a really weird thing to say, but if you had to take one thing away from this whole thing, I think that this time around it is really because of the accessibility, just witnessing what's happening and social media and the way it's all in our faces and in our screens and in our lives. Mm. The education, do you think that's been, one good thing to come out of it is that the awareness now and the... I also think that the way I see Palestinians as being portrayed is of these genuinely remarkable, loving, peaceful, beautiful, beautiful people. That's kind of what's come across to me.
1: We actually went to a film screening yesterday, The Doctor's Wife, which I recommend everyone to watch.
0: Sure.
1: And again, it touches on... It just shows you they are normal, beautiful, loving people getting on day by day, but what is restricting them from doing that is the occupation.
0: Yeah.
1: But actually going back to the very start of this conversation today, I think you're right. The awareness is one big positive thing. Awareness, education, and the number of people that now know about Palestine and Palestinians is incredible compared to what it used to be like before genocide.
0: Yeah.
1: So that's literally the one thing I can look at from a positive note, which is a big thing.
0: Yeah.
1: Because I would never have thought a day would come and so many people would, you know, I used to say to people, oh, yes, I come from Palestine. It'd be like, oh, Pakistan. No, Palestine. Oh, Israel. No, Palestine. And it's just amazing how that conversation has changed now and how, those interactions,
0: Absolutely. Now, you mentioned a film yesterday, but there was a film last year, I think it was last year, about, correct me if I'm wrong, about the olive trees?
1: Yes, I think it's called The Olive Tree.
0: And I didn't see it, but essentially, you know, the olive tree and the olive branch has always been this symbol of peace and everything, and olive trees are very much a part of the Palestinian landscape and culture and food and everything. And I think you shared a memory somewhere about picking olives with your grandma.
1: Yes.
0: Is that correct?
1: Yes.
0: Tell us about that.
1: Yeah.

0: Yep, so we used to pick up olives with my grandma, with my grandparents, whether it was at my dad's parents' or my mum's parents' place, which was just so beautiful. And olives have just always been a thing in Palestine. But I'll tell you a secret, I actually don't like olives. Probably the first time I'm saying this out loud in
1: Maybe
0: public.
1: the only Palestinian ever.
0: Probably, yes. I do like olive oil. I like za'atar. I like everything that we produce, but I just happen to not eat
1: Like olives
0: olives or like
1: themselves.
0: them. But when I went home just this last year, I managed to take some photos of grandma's olive tree in her backyard, and that did need to be picked up picked. But unfortunately, Granddad has been in hospital and been
1: Yes.
0: on a stroke for maybe 5, 6 months now. So it's just, so that was a bit bittersweet. But
1: So the olive tree for them wasn't like an olive orchard, it wasn't their livelihood. It was just what they
0: it's
1: had a
0: just what
1: tree
0: they
1: and
0: have. Yeah, we
1: and
0: a lot of people, they have that as a, as a form of income and source
1: yes.
0: of income, and
1: But
0: that's
1: acres and
0: their
1: acres,
0: thing. Yeah.
1: thousands of acres of olive
0: Yep.
1: trees have been destroyed,
0: Oh,
1: haven't they? Yeah.
0: yes, yeah.
1: Like, I mean, of course, yeah.
0: And there's that popular image of that lady holding onto the olive tree, which I'm sure
1: Yeah.
0: you've seen online. So, yeah, it's just a form of, I'm hanging onto my
1: My
0: land or
1: hope and my
0: holding
1: hope.
0: onto my identity. You can't take away that from me. Yeah.
1: Oh my goodness. And so, yes, you went home last year.
0: Yes.
1: So that must have been incredibly complex. Logistically challenging? Was it just a question of like you can just go and that's fine? Or did you have to jump through numerous hoops to be able to go? What was the story?
0: Yeah, so going home is never easy. Last time I went was 9 years ago. And this time, I guess the decision was encouraged. Well, not encouraged in a sense of encouragement, but Granddad had a stroke,
1: Yes.
0: Mum's dad. And so she left it mid-November,
1: Yep.
0: and we thought, okay, if she gets let in and that's all fine. Obviously, we weren't trialing on her, but she had to go.
1: Like off you
0: She
1: go, Mum. Yeah.
0: literally booked her tickets overnight
1: Yeah,
0: and
1: she
0: just
1: wanted
0: left.
1: needed to
0: It
1: be there.
0: was
1: Yeah.
0: She needed to be with her dad in whānau. But when we made sure that she got in fine or safer than we thought, then myself, my sister and dad decided to book tickets and follow through to support mum, granddad, the rest of the family. And if it wasn't for this, we were thinking of going this year in April. Now,
1: Okay.
0: thinking about it, if we thought about going now, there's no way because it's just
1: Oh,
0: everywhere is burning at the moment.
1: yeah.
0: There's no flights, there's nothing
1: So
0: to
1: in a
0: the
1: way,
0: Middle
1: it's very
0: East.
1: lucky that you went when you
0: Yeah,
1: did,
0: so
1: yeah.
0: I guess as they say, everything happens for a reason. There's good timing for everything. And sometimes when you have a billion reasons that say to you, no, no, no, and you stick with what your heart wants, that's what we did.
1: Yeah.
0: And yes, it was complex, and yes, it is still complex. And taking so many flights and getting into Jordan and then crossing the border from Jordan to the Israeli border, to the Palestinian border, to your hometown, that on
1: Wow.
0: its own is a whole nother story.
1: Like and days of travel?
0: Yes,
1: Yeah.
0: days and days of travel. I think we left New Zealand on a Tuesday and we got to Palestine Saturday, Sunday,
1: Wow.
0: from memory. So it is
1: Almost a
0: really a
1: week,
0: very
1: yeah.
0: long way. And you're talking to someone who hates turbulence. I hate flights.
1: Oh my
0: I
1: goodness.
0: do not like flights at all. I get so much anxiety on flights.
1: Oh.
0: But having the family with me was quite obviously good, to give you that support. But also, I think the other reason why I was so worried was because, you'd always have in the back of your mind that question, am I actually going to be let in
1: Yeah.
0: into Palestine?
1: And what about if I'm in, am I going to be allowed to leave?
0: And that too.
1: Right. Okay.
0: Exactly. Yeah.
1: Yeah.
0: Yeah.
1: Leaving
0: Because,
1: your daughter here
0: yes,
1: and yeah.
0: exactly. And just thinking, the
1: Oh, and
0: border,
1: anything could happen. Yeah.
0: or the border could shut
1: Yeah.
0: tomorrow and then it could be shut for a week, 2 weeks, 3 weeks. You don't
1: Yeah. You
0: know.
1: don't know.
0: That uncertainty is just,
1: Phenomenal.
0: yeah.
1: Like, yeah. We're just going to have another word
0: Yeah.
1: from our sponsors.
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1: So grateful to New Zealand Property Solutions for sponsoring this first season of Tell Me Moya. And I've got Rena Tamimi in the studio. We've just been talking about her trip back home to Palestine last year, which was actually well-timed in the current light of things. So we're very glad that you made it back.
2: Thank you. Yeah. I am too.
1: And is your mum still there?
2: No, she's just come back too recently, about 3-4 weeks ago, which was a miracle because of the no-flight situation and the Middle East literally being on fire. She had to take a whole different route to get to here. She had to go from Palestine to Jordan, Jordan, South Africa, from South Africa to Perth, from Perth to Auckland, Auckland, Dunedin. So you can just imagine what went on behind the scenes for that.
1: And we're happy to have her home. And hate to think about the cost.
2: Yeah.
1: Just absolutely revolting. Look, I just want to double back briefly just to talk about the activism for a moment, and then I want to talk about the Watermelon Report, which is your own podcast and radio show. So I'm interested. I'd be really curious to hear what you think the strengths are that women can bring to, like, these big movements for justice and liberation. Like, what do you think it is that women have in particular that's meaningful?
2: Yeah, I guess confidence, strength, believing in yourself, believing in where you come from, believing in the cause you are fighting for, believing that, yes, you can make a difference. Even if it's just you out there yelling in the streets or, you know, speaking your heart out or speaking how you feel or talking about something that you're passionate about. I think strength, resilience, motivation.
1: I think that, it's like the thing that I sensed from you at those marches as well is like, there's, yes, all of those things, but there's also this softness and this real humanness and this real, like, the motherhood and all of that stuff that goes, I mean, I think we should be living in a matriarchal society. Everything would just be so much better if it was. I don't know how you feel about that, but that's certainly how I feel. And actually, I have been asking all of my guests if they think that women can have it all, but I actually just didn't really want to ask you that question because I feel like it's such an entitled question when you've got women who are basically fighting for their lives or the lives of their families. This idea, can women have it all, is just actually really indulgent and bougie. Would that be your feeling about it?
2: Oh, I would say the same, yeah. And I think, like, you know, I am lucky and grateful of what I have right now, but also, yeah, we see it every day, women fighting for their last breath and, you know, not having period products and not being able
1: to... No dignity, no choice.
2: Not being able to even give birth in a clean, nice environment. So,
1: Yeah, that question is very redundant. So you also have a podcast and a radio show called The Watermelon, an award-winning. Is that right? Did it win?
2: It won. I won something. I can't remember the exact title of it.
1: Favourite?
2: People's
1: Choice, something like that.
2: So the People's Choice Award was something at university or back at uni, back at high school.
1: Oh, amazing.
2: But the Watermelon Report, no, that's, I did win an award last year, though, during the awards night that we had at
1: ORFM. For the Watermelon
2: Report. But I can't remember the exact title of the award, but yes, Watermelon Report.
1: And so you can access that through ORFM, of course, and basically, is it just you or is it interviews and you?
2: So far, it's just me, me and my voice and the passion that I have for my people and Palestine. I just try and bring Palestine to New Zealand, really, and talk about our culture, our people, as well as bring weekly updates of what's happening.
1: And I've read somewhere that you have expressed a desire for that to ultimately become more like a cultural podcast.
2: Yes.
1: And not

0: one day, hopefully.
1: Yeah, definitely. When I don't have, I guess, news to talk about, I definitely, well, I try and still tie that into my weekly shows anyway, like a cultural aspect of some sort, or like a food recipe or something different, other than, because I guess my whole idea is that Palestine is not just ethnic cleansing, it's not just a genocide. It's got beauty to it too, which I like to showcase.
0: Totally. And I think this is probably the theme of today is this, the brutality, but the beauty as well, isn't it? Yeah, of all of the things, of what's happening in Palestine, of motherhood, of activism, of all of those things, because the beauty in the activism is the coming together, isn't it?
1: Yeah.
0: You know, what's that saying? Like, in a crisis, you look for the helpers.
1: Yes.
0: And I think, just to go right back to what you said at the start of the interview, that it was sort of, it's the people that come and join in that give you the hope and the motivation to keep
1: and
0: going
1: the strength.
0: And the strength to keep going. And so, like, what would your advice be, you know, for people to, in terms of taking action? Is it just doing what you can where you are? Like we should be, it's very overwhelming to look out and look at the world at the moment and just think, oh my God, like it's all going up in flames and what can I do?
1: Yeah.
0: And very easy to just put your head in the sand and just be like, well, I'll do nothing. But actually, just it's that really imperfect action, I think, is really important. But also just what you can do in your community, isn't it? Just all the little things.
1: Yeah, exactly. It doesn't have to be big. Plan at your own capacity, plan at what you can do. Look after yourself, look after your neighbours.
0: Talk about
1: see,
0: it.
1: Talk That's about it, at thing, least eh? Educate people about it. Boycott, donate, support.
0: But we've got more rallies planned?
1: Yes, we're hoping to have one coming up in April that's actually being getting cooked at the moment.
0: Because I noticed you asked for feedback from the community
1: and
0: lots of people said rally.
1: Yeah, we were quiet to rally for a while, but yes, we, and you saw on that post the passion.
0: It's so interesting, isn't it? People are like, no, we want to, because then you really tangibly feel like you're doing something, and that's so indulgent and such a, you know, like really, but helping us with our egos, I guess, to feel like we're doing something, but at least you are out there and you can use your voice and shout and stomp, and there's a real physical kind of meaningfulness to it,
1: isn't
0: there?
1: Yeah, it's just like, I guess, burning that energy off with action.
0: Yeah.
1: And yeah, that's why we asked for feedback, because we were quiet for a while. Obviously, we went back home, etc. So it was nice. It's always nice to hear what people think of actions and future rallies and events and what else we could bring to Dunedin.
0: Yeah.
1: Because even if it wasn't about the genocide or the war, we still, again, want to showcase our culture and people.
0: Yes.
1: So we will continue on taking action where we can.
0: Amazing. And so that would lead me to believe that it is very much you and your family who are instigating these. If you've been away and it's all been quiet, it like relies quite heavily.
1: Yeah, no, we do. Yes, I mean, in a way, but we do have a big group of people who are amazing at, you know, organising
0: it. Yes, the Justice of Palestine group,
1: But I guess, just having us being away, and then actually Ramadan was after that, the month of fasting, which again had most of us quite quiet because, you know, you're fasting all day, not enough energy to do much. And I guess just a month of reflection and looking back at what we've done. And also I think the other thing, the other reason why we've been quiet is because we don't know what messages we should be delivering. You know, we don't know what's happening. We actually don't know what's happening at the
0: moment. It has gone very quiet. It's just, not you guys, but like in general.
1: In general, it's just, I guess with this war being every day escalating. It's like one day you're fighting for this country and then the other day you have to fight for another country.
0: Yeah.
1: So I guess it was to take deep breaths and actually refocus and reshift and see what we can do as a group again.
0: Yeah, because there is that danger, of course. It feels like to me that all these other things, as valid as they are also distractions. You know, like it's easy, as you say, for a new thing to become the priority in the social media feed, and it's easy to forget that this is just so relentlessly ongoing for the Palestinian people. So my last question to you is, do you feel hopeful

0: Do you have hope? Do you feel hopeful for the future in general, in terms of Palestine? Like, is this...
1: Yes, as hard as it might be to believe, yes, I do have hope, definitely. I think us as Palestinians, we would never lose hope.
0: Yeah.
1: And we would always keep the keys to return back home. And we are like the seeds in the watermelon, as I always say, just everywhere, scattered everywhere. And now we've got more Palestinians scattered everywhere.
0: Yes.
1: They might not be Palestinians by nationality, but they believe in us and they believe in a free Palestine.
0: I totally agree. Thank you so much for coming in today and chatting with me.
1: Thank you so much for having me.
0: Because I know you've got a busy schedule. And I feel like we could talk for a very long time.
1: We really could. Yeah. I'd love to have another chat some other time, for sure.
0: We definitely will. So you've been listening to Harriet Moyer in conversation with Rena Tamimi in the first season of Tell Me Moyer. And for more information about the Dunedin Justice for Palestine group, you can find them online.
1: Mm-hmm.
0: And actually, just in terms of referencing those that boycotting app, there was one called No Thank You.
1: So one called Boycat.
0: Yeah.
1: But they can easily be Googled and found out, yeah.
0: Yeah, absolutely. So boycotting at the very least. And we look forward to news about the upcoming March and April that those of us in Dunedin can be a part of. Thank you so much.
1: No, thank you so much for having me. Yes.
0: We will see you next time.
1: Yep.
0: You've been listening to Tell Me Moyer, where the conversations with women are brave, bold, and occasionally make you clutch your pearls in a good way. 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
1: The Hawera Repertory Society have their 80th Jubilee celebrations happening in October from the 16th. 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The Performing Arts Collective have their World Beat celebration happening on the 17th of October at the Plymouth Hotel from 6 o'clock. 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Now it runs each day. 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There is a roller disco skate school in Ohakura on the 6th of September and again in Inglewood on the 13th. You can check out Skate School NZ, the event page on Facebook, for more information. Have you ever wanted to have a go at adult hip-hop? Well, you can do with Thespa. They're holding a variety of classes. The UB Youth Ngamutu Youth Theatre present the Laramie Project this September at the New Plymouth Little Theatre from the 9th to the 19th of September. Book your tickets at tickettailor.com. And last but not least, Macquarie School have their Pet Day on the 19th of September from 11 to 1 with lots of activities and stalls. That's community notices with Field Talk Taranaki.

0: 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It's Wahine Atua, on now here at Access Radio Taranaki. And good afternoon to you, and welcome to Wahine Atua for another week. Marcia and Fee, how are we? Good.
1: Jolly
2: very good.
0: Good, good, good, good, good. Isn't it nice that the sun is shining a bit more?
1: Oh, it's bliss.
0: Isn't it?
1: Got back from holiday and we noticed
0: very
1: quickly that the days are definitely longer.
0: Yeah, I notice that when I'm in Middle East with me not doing breakfast anymore. I'm, just, of course, leaving in the daylight. But I have noticed, like, when the alarm goes off, I've actually been awake generally for a little while too. Like my body clock's changing into getting up a bit earlier. Like it's not going, oh no, it's 7 o'clock when the alarm's gone off. And it's, but I'm not, I've actually been awake for a while.
1: No, I'm just enjoying the sounds of spring, you know, the birds tweeting and then the lambs. I always say it's really peaceful out here. But when you actually sit and listen to nature, it's actually quite rowdy.
0: Yeah, I believe that. We've got 5 baby lambs at the moment that my daughter's bottle feeding. Oh my God, they're so cute. Like you forget how cute they are when they come. As soon as they see you, it's automatically, oh, it's, you know, obviously human imprint. They think you're mum. But the way they push with their little noses and their tails wiggle like heat like they do. And one of the, with 3 younger ones, they're all in a pen together. We're letting them outside now. But the only way we've been able to feed them at the moment is we actually poke their bottles through the fence on the gate. To be able to hold the wire up, to be able to space them out so we can feed all 3 of them together to manage it because it's just impossible. But, yeah, gosh, they're beautiful. I love this time of the year. This is time.
1: It's really nice. You know, you just see all their lambs and they're just having so much fun just jumping around and, you know, and the ranging because if I drive from here to Inglewood, there's probably 6 farms and they all lamb at different times. So all the lambs are slightly different ages.
0: Yeah.
1: So, it's quite cute. And you just know that summer's coming.
0: I know. Like the blossoms are starting to come out on the tree too. Like I notice our peach and nectarine even tonight, you know, well, you know, you walk around and you see, well, last night I should say, you walk around and you see them and you think, gosh, you know, it's definitely... You know, spring's right here. It's pretty, Faye.
2: Yeah, and unfortunately, but I'm hoping the spring fashion comes through because things are looking very dreary at the moment in fashion.
0: I must admit, have you noticed the little twin set looking coming in at the moment? There seems to be a lot of the sort of twin matching little jackets with pants and...
2: Yeah, but still brown and green. Give me some colour. But I mean, I still wear
0: definitely
2: it.
0: Definitely earthy tones. Yeah, and quite dark, isn't it? I've noticed that too. Yeah. But I must admit too, like you look at, you know, with what you can wear, you're not wearing the layers on. That's the other thing I noticed. I'm not wearing as much, you know, like I can.
1: It was pretty cold this morning though out here.